0: we see you.
1: Song goes out to anyone who was trying to use minnow as bait, but couldn't catch the minnow because you just couldn't.
0: And this song goes out to anyone that ever had to wade through the water out on the boat and a witch touched them. And everyone told you it was just seaweed, but you know it was a witch. A water witch.
1: This song goes out to anyone who's never seen a fish, eaten a fish, tasted a fish.
0: The song goes out to you, Colin Abbott, who used to practice casting his lures onto his lawn before the ice had melted off the lakes. And that's how come he's such a good fisherman.
1: This song's for you, old hat.
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1: Woke up hungover one Saturday morn. My wee red eyes out of tune. Reached over and turned the TV on for some Saturday morning cartoons. I dozed off somewhere between Bugs Bunny and that classic Yosemite Sam. But when I came to, that preacher was screaming how my soul was gonna be damned. He ranted and raved about fornication, pornography, and sinning. And he screamed at me about the evils he'd seen and what a sinner I had been. Good grief, I thought. This guy's a nut. He's got a screw loose somewhere. And then the camera zoomed in for a full face shot, and I caught his icy glare. He screamed at me with a sudden shriek, "Are you totally blind, you scum?" And I scrambled around to retrieve my teeth up off the linoleum. I made to grab the remote control and wipe him off my screen, but then Rex Rolex done screamed out loud, "Don't you dare change channels on me!" By the time I peeked out from behind the couch, I was a one-man congregation. And he bellowed at me to repent my sins and that he was my only salvation. He carried on for an hour or more until I was a quivering wreck. And then he told me to get off my knees and go write him a check. So with check in hand, I made for the post to mail my contribution, where I met three friends I'd been out drinking with, performing the same contrition. Were you all up watching funnies this morn, laying back and feeling low? And by chance did you catch that Rex Rolex and his Super Salvation show? You bet we did. We're here with our checks. Isn't that why you're here? We're sending our money to Jesus and Rex, rather than buy more beer. Then I checked the address on our envelopes, not to notice I must have been blind. Since when did Jesus switch postal codes and move to South Carolina? Why, that Rex Rolex is a total scam while he's smiling on TV. He's running around in a big limousine flashing 900 to save me. Well, at $4.99 per minute, guys, I think that we ought to check to see if there's any possible way that we can call collect. So we talked to a nice young Southern belle, said we'd mailed our checks that night. But too bad we had no touch-tone phone. Could she put us through all right? Well, don't stay too long in the prayer line, sir, she said with her sweet Southern flirt. Mr. Rolex watches the phone bills close, but just this once won't hurt. And then that computerized dial-a-prayer came in real loud and clear. It had a voice like one of them Japanese cars that came out with just last year. That phone call started 3 weeks ago, and my phone's still off the hook. I figure the bill's about $20,000 I've cost that filthy crook. I'll hang it up in 3 more days. That's the phone call's billing date. And I can hardly wait for Saturday to see old Rex's face.
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completed. I'm sure a lot of you guys were doing them, the Helmut Grünberg. I just wanted to shine a little light on a bird that was kind of a recent addition to the Yukon oeuvre, known as the Cicero's babbling wren. It was like recently taxonomized. That's not to say that it wasn't known beforehand, but it was added into the big list of birds you can see in the Yukon, and it's a really interesting one. It actually was seen all the time around the 40-mile caribou herd. And folks were wondering, oh, like, does it have some kind of symbiotic relationship? And it actually does. So what it does is it builds its nest to hang from the antlers of the caribou, and it hangs like a plumb bob. So no matter what the caribou is doing, it'll hang with the zenith and point downwards, sort of like a gyroscope on a bicycle. And so it can eat ticks off the caribou. The caribou can protect it from danger. And what you're probably wondering is, what happens when the caribous drop their antlers for the season? Well, it's perfect. That's when Cicero's babbling wren migrates back down south. So check it out, Cicero's babbling wren. It's real.

0: Hello, hello. There we are. Hello, everybody. Welcome to the show. It is Tuesday, June 21st. It's the solstice, right? No, it's in June. No, it's June. Look it up, Bill. How you doing over there, Bill? Are you here?
1: I think I am.
0: Yeah, no, it's June. So that's why this is the saddest day of the year.
1: It is.
0: Because it means all the days are getting shorter and...
1: We're shorted by a month already.
0: Yeah. Cheers to everybody tuning in. This is the show. It happens every Tuesday from 7 to 9 p.m. Yukon time, which is the same as Los Angeles and Vancouver. 6 to 8 p.m. in Alaska and 10 p.m. to midnight over on the East Coast and in Toronto. So, how are you doing over there, Bill? You doing good?
1: Yeah, I'm doing good. I just came back from the Dawson City Music Festival and I report it was a fine time for all.
0: Yeah, we're going to talk about that for sure. The shows that just happened, and they have a lot of good music up here in the Yukon. So we'll definitely talk about that. All right, let's get things going here.

I'm not the one who's going nowhere fast. I'm not the one who's living in the past. I'm not the one who's gonna cry. Just came back to say goodbye. I'm not the one who's going nowhere fast. I'm not the one who's living in

0: Here you go, Double Shots. Song called I Want You, unreleased as of yet. And song before that was a song called Say Goodbye, which is a demo recording out there. I think it's on YouTube and my website. And it even has rap in the middle. And so it's got this, it's kind of like a ska reggae song. So the idea is it's punk in the choruses and the guitar solo and the sing-along part. And then the verses are like feel-good summer ska reggae. So I can't wait to do a proper recording of it because people seem to like it. It's got a bouncy. And it's about saying goodbye to all the people in your life that you need to say goodbye to. But just saying have a nice day. You know, nothing mean or anything like that. So.
1: Cool.
0: Thanks for turning the knobs over there, Bill.
1: Thank you. It's my pleasure. It's what I do. I'm a born knob turner.
0: Where are we broadcasting from?
1: We're broadcasting from shores of the mighty Yukon River here in Whitehorse, Yukon at the frequency 92.5 FM.
0: Yeah. All right. Let's try

0: That's a song called, I can't remember what it's called, but it's my Grateful Dead tribute song. Can I get a little bit more volume, overall volume in the headphones?
1: Yes, I can certainly.
0: Thank you, Bill. Bill is doing all the knob turning and does a great job. I always tell Bill I get paid to do sound work, and I can never make it sound as good as Bill. Sometimes, you know, like with guitar and a voice, you know, you just have the magic touch. And it frustrates me because I'm like, why can't I get it to sound like when Bill? But I think part of it too is this wonderful guitar.
1: It's true.
0: But not diminishing anything you do, but I'm saying that also aids very, very much so when you have a really nice Breedlove with a Fishman pickup.
1: It is a great guitar. Mm-hmm. It makes a wonderful noise, and that's easy to reproduce too.
0: Oh, absolutely. All right. So those were all original songs. This is a cover song. I like to play songs that people haven't maybe heard very much or at all, that are really cool, that I've just discovered in my time on this earth, and that I really like. And so this song we talked about before, it's Rainy Day Blues, because it looked a few minutes ago like it was going to downpour, and now the sun is shining. But we've had some beautiful weather. We finally had summer in the Yukon, and it may be on its way out, but hopefully not. But this is all about that, because Bill said it was rainy up in Dawson, and this is called Rainy Day Blues by Big Bill and the Cool Tones.

but I'm just a man who's lost his way. And I wish I had someone, babe, that I could tell my troubles to. And I wish I had someone

0: craziness, a lot of costumes, people underdressed for the weather, but in otherwise festival mood, plenty of beverages drunk, a lot of security, security badges, security bracelets. You were vetted to be, you know, of drinking age, and you had a bracelet that showed you, so nobody had to prove you were of age. So you didn't have to show your ID to get tickets for alcohol, which was a good system, I thought. Anyway.
1: Yeah.
0: But the bands were great. The outstanding band for me was a band called Communism from Toronto. Great tunes, long time Toronto band, and the second night, the band called Indian Giver, great rock band, and they'll be played on CJUC as soon as possible, and other music from this year's festival will definitely be blended into the CJUC melange of music.
1: Well, that's good. That's cool.
0: That's the way it works.
1: Yeah, I remember I was telling Bill the first time I ever saw a really heavy downpour was after the 1 year leaving the after party for the festival, and it was like, you know, 5 a.m, walking down the hill there, and just downpour. And I was like, I had never seen that up here before, and it's pretty wild. So sometimes when it rains up there, it just downpours, but then, you know, usually by the evening it clears up, and it's always have beautiful sunsets and stuff like that. So.
0: No, it's you know, it is a beautiful place to be in the rain.
1: Yeah, absolutely.

0: There you go. Times Like These. It's a the weird remix.
1: timely remix.
0: All about we need to turn off the TV, turn off the news, and just talk to people, talk to each other, and fight the good fight against those in the governments that want to keep us down and keep us fighting each other rather than fighting them. So more of us than there are them, so stick together, we will overcome.

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Then they pass it back to their goalie and he kicks it. Yeah. Nothing happens except for like one goal. It's so boring. It's like watching paint dry. And I've tried. I've watched the Premier League. I've watched it.

0: go. Started, I think, I can't remember what we started off with that with, but oh, my goth song. Then we went into Rodney Crowell's song called, what is that called? Don't remember what it's called, but Rodney Crowell wrote it. And the way that I heard that song was there's a really good version of Till I Can Gain Control Again, the name of the song. And there's a really good version of Albert Lee playing that song on the piano, of all things. Really? Albert Lee is one of the best country pickers in guitar. And played with Linda Ronstadt and everybody, as well as his own stuff. But there's a video of him playing that on the piano, and so I liked it. Yeah.
1: Mm-hmm. And then
0: finished with my song Sister.

0: lot of cool Yukon bands, and just always loved it. And one of those cool things. So there's a live version of that song, and it gets pretty heavy, and it's got a pretty wanky guitar solo for all the guitar nerds.
1: That's on YouTube.
0: Yep, it's called Sister Wisdom.
1: Cool.
0: Okay, so also a couple birthday albums today. One is Stryper's first album, The Yellow and Black Attack, which I know Bill knows inside and out.
1: I saw that post.
0: So that's 42 years old, I believe, but that's my favorite album of theirs. And then Joe Satriani's album, The Extremist, which was, I think, 1992, 94. But it was nominated for a Grammy. He's been nominated for a Grammy so many times and never won, which is a travesty, because he writes amazing songs. But his album, The Extremist, has a birthday today as well. And that's a great album if you're...

0: Thank you for being present in the moment. All right, let's try this song out. Thank you guys for tuning in too. This is the show, happens every Tuesday. And thank you to the Ross River Den Council and the people in Ross River for having Dennis Aggie Saturday night. I drove up and set up the sound, did the sound, and played in the band. And we did three sets of original music, all written by Dennis and Jenny. And it was fun. I was on guitar, Michael Miller on drums, Shannon on the bass, and then Jenny on flute, guitar, and vocals, and Dennis on acoustic guitar and vocals. And
1: cool.
0: We released an album recently called 282, which everyone should check out. There's some cool moments, and I one-taked every bass track.
2: Right on. So,
0: well, there's one I double-taked, and there's a bass solo. I actually get a bass solo in this like pretty rocking tune. And I hadn't been playing a lot of bass at the time, so I had to do multiple takes of that to get something passable, because all the things I wanted to do, my fingers were a little bit slower, and I'm like, nope, that's not happening. Things I used to be able to do, just because I haven't. Like, sometimes I play a lot of bass, and then sometimes it's kind of quiet for a while. I still love picking it up, but it's not the same as, you know, just thundering away. So, yeah. So anyway, here we go. Here's a song for you.

0: scenic route to get where we're going. I'm gonna tune down here. I'm really gonna go to my dad gad tuning for those guitarists out there. Anything coming up that people should know about related to the Juice?
1: No, well, we're gonna be here at Market Radio on Thursday, so you can come down to the market, say hi.
0: Especially if you're from Boston.
1: Boston.
0: Mackett. If you find someone from Boston, get them to do a promo. It'd be amazing.
1: Yeah, that'd be great.
0: Down to the Mackett at the Habit.
1: Come down to that Mackett.
0: And then get them to say Harbor. I love annoying everyone from Boston by just making them say that over and over again. But yeah, just getting the old strings in tune. I'd like to thank, again, Breedlove Guitars. Please sponsor me. I've been trying for years and years.
1: Yeah, it's worth it.
0: And also Elixir Strings for making

0: point.
1: Thank you guys for tuning into the show. It's a song of mine called I'll Be Waiting.

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I heard you want your country back. Shut the fuck up. I heard you want your country back.

0: thorough. Make sure that you have a plan. You know, important documents, the kids, the pets, the grandmas,
1: the medication.
0: Yep. Get that all ready just in case. Mm-hmm. And unfortunately, again, living through a climate apocalypse, you know, whether or not you've got a wildfire on the horizon where you are, it's not a bad idea just to have things ready to go if need be.
1: Hell yeah. And I will say what Uncle Vanya always says regarding these very unnecessary, catastrophic, violent events of evisceration of Earth and people's homes and animals. I will say that we have a right to self-defense, everyone. We have a fucking right to self-defense. Mm-hmm. So just want to throw that out there.
0: Yep. And self-defense can look like all sorts of things. Mm-hmm. Here at FTP, we very much support a diversity of tactics. Whatever gets you to your goal, that might be a tactic that you want to consider.
1: Hell yeah.
0: Yeah. So we are back reading some more Tenant class. Mm-hmm. We did have a few weeks kind of on and off there where we had the Indigenous takeover. We had some yellow parenti. Last week before last. Yeah. So thank you, Uncle, for that one.
1: Hell yeah. Classic. Thanks for tuning in to a bad recording of Yellow Parenti. Look it up on YouTube. Look, it'll be way better than what we played.
0: If you're looking for like the IMAX experience with archival leftist footage, I'm sorry to disappoint. But that's not how that rolls usually. But yes, we are back with the Tenant class. Mm-hmm. And honestly, it just

0: time. And what's 2 years waiting on a commission to determine the future of housing policy when, right, 2 years is like nothing.
1: That's like nothing.
0: Like, you, yeah.
1: It takes time. Yeah. Democracy takes time.
0: And I don't know how many folks out there have just lived in a tent for a while, but like, what's 2 years with your family and maybe you're Catholic and have 8 kids and you're all shoved in, you know, a crappy 1930s tent and it's the Great Depression? Like, 2 years, come on.
1: 2 years. Listen. Oh my goodness. Labor representatives were excluded from the commission. Surprise, surprise. With preference given to better behaved civil society organizations. Not being in the room to rub shoulders with urban planners and politicians did not prevent labor militants from pushing for non-market housing. Hell yeah. In an examination of public housing in Halifax, which focuses not only on policy debates, but also on popular movements, Canadian historian John C. Bacher argued that although professional, religious, and social service groups participated in the housing crusade, the labor movement in the city was critical in sustaining the campaign for improved low-income housing. This was because organized labor's interest in rental housing continued when that of other sectors of the community lagged or fell dormant.
0: In 1949, Nova Scotia became one of the first provinces to sign up for a federal program to build social housing. It was an overly complicated program that produced a modest number of units, mostly in places where political demand was strong enough. Still, the prompt and active participation of Nova Scotia should be seen as a victory for tenant activism, which succeeded in keeping public housing alive in the political imaginary. Urban planning fads came and went. Progressive bureaucrats pushed public housing until they moved on to other jobs. Experts joined endless panels tasked with drafting a plan to plan. In turn, tenant militants kept the fight alive with the support of organized labor, who understood rental housing to be a pivotal working class struggle and served as a pillar for the tenant movement.
1: Hell yeah.
0: All right. On to Montreal, Quebec, 1966 to 1970. Across the world, large scale evictions and displacements have carried out have been carried out on behalf of quote unquote urban renewal. The specific programs vary from place to place, as does the language used to justify them. But the core idea behind urban renewal is straightforward. Clear out old buildings and precarious dwellings and build

0: administrator. This was too much authority in the view of the tenants that launched in 1966 the Comité des Citoyens des Habitations Jean Mons, or the Comité. One of their first actions was a press release denouncing the living conditions in HJM, perceived injustices in the rent scale, corrupted management practices, and the surveillance of tenants by maintenance personnel. According to Nedling, this was the first collective action against urban renewal policies. The administrator, Leopold Roger, fiercely responded to tenant activism. He swiftly evicted the author of the press release, tenant organizer Napoleon Saint-André. In his archival research, Nedling found that it was not uncommon for the administrator to evict tenants with a five-day notice for participation in political activities. Oh, wow. Roger didn't stop there. Quote, Roger allegedly bribed Gérald Lalande, the head priest at Saint-Jacques Catholic Church, where the majority Catholic population went to worship, to disclose their weekly confessions.
1: Oh my God.
0: He later argued this was done to improve the behavior of the poor.
1: Oh my God.
0: Other intimidation tactics included demanding tenants to withdraw from all associations and political organizations or be evicted, requiring the meetings of any social group within the HJM to be pre-approved, persecuting organizers in other spheres of their lives, and appointing a co-opted tenant representative to the HJM board instead of someone from the Comité.
1: I can't even with this right now. The Comité pushed forward despite surveillance and retaliation. Jesus. In addition to exposing the realities at HGM and tarnishing the public view of urban renewal, members of the Comité forged alliances with other activist groups and launched an offshoot community-based political group called Mouvement pour Justice Sociale. In subsequent years, the Comité and MGS fought against the gendered definition of family.
0: God.
1: Yeah, hell yeah. That put widows at risk of eviction since they were considered people living alone and as such not eligible for HGM housing. Oh my God, the nuclear family. Oh my God.
0: Can I just say that is like cheesy supervillain levels of evil.
1: Literally. Like, if you're recently widowed
0: or kicking you out of your home.
1: Mm-hmm.
0: That's nuts.
1: You're a single person.
0: That's bonkers.
1: So your worth to us in a society under capitalism where your worth is valued at what you can produce is nothing.
0: Or reproduce.
1: Yes. You're a widow. So you're of no use to us anymore. We are cattle, everyone. Do you get it? We have a right to self-defense. Okay, here we go. Other actions leading to increased public scrutiny in the management of HGM eventually led to Roger's resignation. Good. Before leaving, he fired a social worker who had sided with tenant organizers.
0: Petty.
1: Yeah. In 1967, Comité members disrupted a city council meeting, hell yeah, for more than 2 hours in protest of the lack of tenant representation in the board of directors that managed the HGM. Mm.
0: After a few years of the creation of the Comité and the MJS, the relationship between tenant-based movements and Montreal's left became complicated. Through interviews and archival research, Nedling learned about a cleavage in housing activism. Segments of the left blamed poor living conditions at HJM on the design of large public housing projects. These were mostly progressive intellectuals and urban planner types, some of whom became openly anti-HJM, joining conservatives in deeming these ghettos an urban planning failure. Hellier, too, was against not only urban renewal, but public housing generally, though that is less often cited. Mm-hmm. In contrast, militant tenants focused on governance questions, denouncing the surveillance and disciplining aspects of urban renewal, and organizing actions to improve living conditions. While experts were willing to throw the baby out with the bathwater and move on to the next policy fad, tenants worried about concrete problems.
1: Mm-hmm.
0: Nedling concluded that the Comité effectively developed an alternative perspective to housing that countered the new left conservative consensus on the pathologies of public housing design. How tenants built this alternative was through class politics.
1: Mm.
0: Similar tensions can be found in today's movements. Parkdale Organize, for example, was created partly as a response to its members' disillusionment with Toronto's left and its inability to focus on the struggles of working-class people. To date, HJM remains one of the oldest public housing projects in the country. Over the decades, several people fought to make HJM a publicly owned and democratically run alternative to market housing. Oddly, its name symbolizes just the opposite.
1: Mm-hmm.
0: Jean Mons was a French settler and one of the co-founders of Ville-Marie, now Montreal. Her feats included traveling to France to raise funds to build a hospital, funds she first lent to Paul de Chomedé de Maisonneuve, a French settler, military developer, co-founder of Montreal, who used the money to build a militia to battle the Iroquois people resisting colonization.
1: Oh, great. Awesome.
0: As recent as 2017, the agency that manages HJM

0: released a brochure where Jean Mons and Maisonneuve are celebrated as the pious and courageous people who founded Montreal. This is why we don't stan, particularly not people that the state likes to celebrate. French settlers led the privatization of land through the dispossession of indigenous peoples, paving the way to profit-making and housing, the very problem HJM tries to address.
1: Capitalism ruins everything around me.
0: The worst.
1: British Columbia has a strong tradition of militant tenant organizing. By the way, this is a new section called Vancouver, British Columbia, 1968 to 1978. British Columbia has a strong tradition of militant tenant organizing. 1968 to 1978 is an important chapter of this history where broad and strong tenant organizing resulted in important victories, even though some battles were lost. In the years leading up to this period, the absence of rent controls fueled frequent, localized, and short-lived organizing against abusive landlords. In 1968, after losing a dispute against a 5% rent increase in their apartment complex, the Driftwood Tenants Association, DTA, spearheaded the creation of the Vancouver Tenant Council, VTC. In the words of one of the organizers, "We didn't win that battle, but we did establish the fact that tenants were determined to get organized and make their voices heard." The VTC was a broader and more permanent organization. It charged tenants a $2 annual membership fee, that would be about $16 in 2022, allowing it to pay for an office with a phone line. Hell yeah. The VTC continued to support local disputes against abusive landlords, but also took on the municipal government. At the time, municipal governments in BC regulated most rental housing matters. In 1969, the VTC and allied city councillors made significant gains by passing a bylaw that introduced a series of new regulations: a maximum of one rent increase per year, mandatory 3 months notice of rent increases, a $25 limit on security deposits. Oh my God, could you imagine? And making landlords responsible for repairs. Oh my God. For Bruce York, a housing activist and Vancouver City Councillor at the time, the bylaw did not strengthen tenant representation in landlord and tenant boards, but at least it, quote, set the stage for continued activity of the tenant movement, unquote.
0: In 1970, the VTC joined forces with tenant associations in Burnaby, New Westminster, Surrey, North Vancouver, Victoria, and Campbell River, forming the BTC Tenants Organization, or BCTO. Together, they pushed for revising the province's Landlord and Tenant Act, which dates back to before Confederation and bears outdated language and concepts from a time when tenants rented farmland. Mm-hmm. It provided many rights to landlords and practically no protections for tenants. Ontario had revised its Residential Tenancy Act in 1968, drawing on a law reform commission that viewed the matter in detail. In particular, the Ontario Commission argued that tenants should have the right to collective bargaining, as the asymmetric power relations between tenants and landlords would prevent fair outcomes in grievance cases and other negotiations, much like in the case of workers and bosses. Mm-hmm. Similarly, the BCTO made collective bargaining rights a central demand. The election platform of the 1972 elected New Democratic Party government included a commitment to collective bargaining rights for tenants, but the party eventually backed down on this promise. Shocker.
1: Shocker!
0: Can't believe that. According to York, the party was, quote, afraid of the economic power of large real estate and corporate interests. Mm-hmm. Nice. Mm-hmm. I love it when... I'm trying to think of how to describe the NDP... you know, somebody kind of breathed, like a leftist breathed heavily, on the NDP.
1: Yes.
0: I love when, you know, the folks who kind of carry the, air molecules of leftists, you know, those air molecules are simply air molecules. They can't replace a lack of a spine.
1: Yeah.
0: Love when that happens.
1: Love that.
0: You know what I think? You know what I really think the NDP should do?
1: Something?
0: Anything. Cater to the center. I don't think they've been catering to the center enough.
1: Yeah, you're right.
0: So I think they should do that more.
1: Yeah. Because they need to get elected again, because that's the only way they're going to make change is if they get elected. So
0: yes.
1: You have to focus on getting elected.
0: You can't actually make change, but you got to get elected. Yeah, you've got to get elected. And then once you're elected, you still have to cater to the center.
1: Yes, because you got to stay.
0: Because you got to stay elected.
1: Elected.
0: Yeah. And so I don't know if the NDP, if anybody in the NDP is listening to this right now, that is our dirtbag leftist advice.
1: Do better.
0: Cater to the center more. Yeah, absolutely not. Anyway, where were we? Oh, yes. So the NDP, shockingly, is afraid of the economic power of large real estate and corporate interests. To add insult to injury, the NDP government created a rentalsman office much like present day landlord and tenant boards, painted a veneer of legitimacy and impartiality to dispute processes stacked up in favor of landlords. Mm-hmm. York explains, quote, since the rentalsman concept was introduced, the tenant movement had become steadily weaker.
1: Great.
0: And no doubt that was one of the reasons why this concept was introduced and bargaining rights for tenants were never introduced. Mm-hmm. The final 1974 Landlord and Tenant Act cemented the many substantive victories made at the municipal level. Landlords won the battle on bargaining rights, but BC tenants set an enormously valuable precedent for what was, and continues to be, one of the most important aspects of the struggle, the recognition that tenants should have political rights, including the right to bargain collectively.
1: Hell yeah. All right, we're in our final section on page 80. There were many other tenant struggles over the past century. Winnipeg was a bastion of housing activism in the 1960s and 1970s. The Indian and Métis Tenants Association fought for the rights of Indigenous tenants, and the Winnipeg Tenant Association helped push for the Manitoba public housing construction boom. In the 1970s, Toronto tenants also played a crucial role in creating the political movement for rent controls in Ontario. Other examples exist. Despite the importance of documenting them all, that is too big a task for this short book. For now, these selected examples and abridged accounts suffice to remind that Canadian history, the real history of common people, has numerous cases of tenants organizing as a class and wielding collective power. The struggle continues today with clear ties with the past, but also changes that require tenant movements to craft new tactics to confront a landlord class that continues to grow stronger politically and economically.
0: All right. So we have closed out chapter

0: No one believe in us, but this is the truth.
1: This is the truth, and then this is reality. This is the truth, and then this is a tragedy. Taking the children away from the family. Why is this happening? It's a catastrophe. Stop with the vanity. Oh.

0: Just getting us right in the mood.
1: That was, oh, let me pull up these. We were just listening to The Neighborhood Kids, the song called Kids in Cages. And prior to that, it was Heyo, We Won't Be Silent by the Lo-Fi Plum.
0: Nice.
1: So yeah, we love some tunes. And
0: also, like, if anyone ever, yes, if anyone ever wants to send in tunes, look, it's just Regina and Uncle over here doing our best, coming up with things that we find that we feel like sound good and are you know, quality content. But man, we could use your recommendations for music.
1: Absolutely.
0: So send it to the chat. Go to cjuc.com. Chat with us. Tell us your music recommendations. Send us a message on Instagram.
1: Yeah, we're at Radio FTP, or you can send us an email. Mm-hmm. We are on Proton. We are Radio FTP at proton.me. That's M like Michael and E like every cop's a bastard.
0: Hell yeah.
1: All right. So, Uncle, what did you think about Chapter 4?
0: Yeah, Chapter 4 was great.
1: The history of tenant struggles.
0: Chapter 4 was great. I really loved hearing, because I don't, you know, coming from the States, I don't know a lot about, like, the state of Canada and, like, the history of, like, the political parties, like, how the NDP formed or this or that. I know from my political education that, like, any political party under a bourgeois electoral, you know, quote-unquote electoral process, like, facade of a state is only ever going to serve capital and is not ever going to serve the people, the working class, like the people who are actually like making the things and digging into the earth for the resources, et cetera, et cetera. So I'm aware of that, right? But hearing the specific history for me in this chapter of like, oh, the NDP, like when it was, you know, first forming, like said that it sided with these people and then in actuality just like did this performative thing that didn't actually do the thing that it was supposed to do. Like that is so unsurprising for me to hear. And I would love for so many people in my life who continue to be shocked and chagrined and surprised by a political party, I don't care which fucking one it is, by a political party not actually doing the thing that they said they were going to do. Like, please fucking stop being shocked. Please stop being surprised. These parties are only ever going to serve capital. I don't care how much dental health care you give me. You're going to only be, at the end of the day, your job relies on you continuing to perpetuate capitalism. Therefore, you do not seek the same thing I do, which is the dismantling of capitalism and the liberation of all people.
1: Well, and that's, you know, kind of, we saw some of these kind of tendencies through this chapter as well, right? Like, the state will never allow anything that truly threatens it to come forward. Well, like, kind of open the door for that, right? Mm-hmm. And I actually know a little bit more about the birth of the NDP
0: and its
1: predecessor, which was the Cooperative Commonwealth Federation, or the CCF. Let me tell you, when Tommy Douglas was named like the greatest Canadian ever, I was pretty pissed because Tommy Douglas was also racist as hell, to be perfectly honest. He

0: is primarily indigenous. Not only did he do that, but he also was like deeply insulting to the people that lived there and the organizers who had spent decades, you know, in different capacities, sometimes even working for the CCF in things like resource extraction and whatnot. Right. Basically, what he said was like, you know, his tax base is in the South. So the South is going to see the benefits from Northern resource extraction. Ooh. And everybody else, you know, you try to form, you know, or, you know, there were a lot of indigenous producer cooperatives kind of in the mid 20th century in the North, indigenous organized producer cooperatives. And rather than the government, you know, taking steps to ensure that any profits, any proceeds deriving from, you know, fishing co-ops, fur co-ops, timber co-ops, et cetera, went back to the people in those co-ops, would put that money into welfare instead. So kept people reliant on welfare when wow. they could have had, you know, active like producer co-ops that were abundant in capital mm-hmm. as well as in those resources. Right. Like we know co-ops. That the Prairie mm. Wheat Pool, right. The Canadian Wheat Pool, the biggest and I think possibly the longest running cooperative in this so-called country was heavily subsidized by the government, heavily, and was primarily middle class farmers. Right. And mm-hmm. so it's, you know, we see that the government supports those who already have what they need.
1: Yes.
0: Right. Who are predominantly white, predominantly middle class, mm-hmm. et cetera. And this is a trend that you see running through this last chapter as well. Right. The government, you know, we're paying like those of us who do not fit into the white middle class for whatever reason, you know, pay our fair share, quote unquote. But what we get out of it is much, much less. And you see that as well, just in the absolute privileging of landlords and homeownerships, whether it be in the discourse, whether it be in policy, whether it be in legislation. Like we learned about the act and how, you know, militant tenants in BC were pushing for collective bargaining rights.
1: Hell yeah.
0: You know, and thinking about what's going on in my trailer park right now, like, you know, it is. It's absolutely authoritarian top down. Mm-hmm. And our capacity for resistance through the avenues that the state has, mm-hmm. you know, provided, if you want to even like suggest yeah. that. Are very, very limited, right? And it's because, again, the state is never going to do anything to fundamentally challenge its foundation. And the foundation of the state is the accumulation of power at the top.
1: And weren't we just talking about Lucy Parsons before we went on, before we both took a little time away? Lucy Parsons, famous anarchist, who said famously something along the lines of the wealthy are never going to allow you to vote away their wealth.
0: Absolutely.
1: And that's just it. Like we live under a dictatorship of capital. It's called a quote unquote democracy. And the ruling class will absolutely play a little show for you where you think that you're voting and you're partaking in the process. But they would never actually allow for you to democratically vote away their wealth. That's not in their interest. And that's why it's important to take a class analysis.
0: Absolutely. I always think about, so there's an anarchist political prisoner, not

0: is, which is if he's elected governor, he would abolish the National Guard.
1: Hell yeah.
0: Distribute all of the arms of the National Guard to the indigenous peoples
1: Fuck
0: of the land.
1: Yeah. Fuck yeah.
0: Abolish his own position and the government of Ohio and sign an executive order legalizing his assassination should he not step down from his role within 90 days.
1: Hell yeah.
0: Now,
1: it's hard as fuck.
0: That is a political platform that I can get behind. Yep. That's not the kind of political platform that I have to delude myself into thinking is harm reduction. Mm-hmm. That is not the kind of political platform that I choose because it's slightly better than the other guys. Mm-hmm. That is kind of political. And this is the thing that absolutely kills me about democracy and what people are willing to accept when it comes to settler colonial elections and, mm-hmm. and the voting system, which is nobody's happy with any of these representatives or their policies or their parties. And of course not, because representative democracy takes the power out of the hands of the people. Mm-hmm. But instead, you know, folks are very content to basically gripe and vote anyway, mm-hmm. Even if they don't actually believe in the candidate or the party or whatever that they're voting for. It's mm-hmm. It does. And so you have to kind of like pacify yourself by saying it's harm reduction. Mm-hmm. We know that voting is not harm reduction because it does not do anything to materially reduce harm.
1: And harm reduction was created by Black and Indigenous folks to specifically deal with a completely different issue, not political elections. Like, harm reduction is not something that can even be applied to political elections. Like,
0: I think, honestly, the best analysis that I've ever seen of what elections are from Métis anarchist Mike Goldhawk, who great writer, amazing. He's a community kind of archivist, historian, et cetera. And he very astutely pointed out that rather than harm reduction, we need to think about elections as voting. We need to think about elections as gambling. Right?
1: Yeah.
0: Like, what mm-hmm. you're trying to do when you cast mm-hmm. a vote is you are betting that the majority of folks, whether it be first past the post or whatever, you are betting that you are going to be part of the majority. And mm-hmm. if you're part of the majority, you win. Mm-hmm. And if you're not, you lose. And you don't know the outcome, but you're doing it anyway. And it's interesting, right? Because these are our lives. Mm-hmm. One of the other things that I found really interesting about this chapter, actually, now that I'm thinking about it, is the interplay between the various levels of the state, municipal, mm-hmm. provincial or territorial in our mm-hmm. case, and federal, mm-hmm. right? Folks tend to make a really big deal of federal elections. Mm-hmm. And not necessarily ignore, but you don't see the same weight given to municipal elections mm-hmm. when it is municipal elections that most directly affect you mm-hmm. On the day to day. You know, whether that be, is there money to fix the friggin' giant potholes, mm-hmm. you know, near where mm-hmm. you live, or, you know, these tenants, landlord and tenants acts, right? Sometimes they're municipally controlled, sometimes they're provincially controlled, right? Like, folks tend to have it a little bit backwards and thinking that it's the giant empire that mm-hmm. they need to be paying the most attention to mm-hmm. rather than what's going on more locally in their own communities. Yeah. Which brings us to the gentrification.
1: Gentrification.
0: Or urban renewal, right? Which Trangen is urban kind of using renewal. That euphemism, mm-hmm. if you will, which I assume was probably the vernacular at the time. And you mm-hmm. still hear urban renewal and urban revitalization, blah, blah. Gentrification. Would you like to explain gentrification for those who maybe haven't heard the term, Uncle?
1: Yeah, sure. I kind of want to actually look it up and see like what, because I can give you like my definition just off the top of my head, but I'm interested, so I'm picking up my phone right now. I'm looking up. Here's the thing, everybody. If you don't know, fuck Google, fuck Safari. I use a search engine called Ecosia. Have you heard of this?
0: Regina. I have, actually. Yes. Another friend of mine was just telling me about it earlier today.
1: I have been using this search engine since like 2020, I want to say. And it's not Google. And every time I use it, they plant a tree. At least that's what they tell me. So... So that's cool. But what I did before I decided to use this search engine was do a search on another person's phone next to me. We both searched the same thing at the same time, them with Google, me with Ecosia, and then another time them with Safari or whatever, me with Ecosia. And what we found was just that like the search results were a little bit closer to perhaps something that wasn't backed by money or like being propagandized.
0: Just an ad.
1: Yeah, exactly.
0: Yeah. I'm currently using DuckDuckGo

0: with various filters and with the AI turned off.
1: Yes.
0: I don't know.
1: Fuck
0: because
1: AI.
0: I've moved away from Google before AI was really incorporated. I don't know if you have that option with Google, but DuckDuckGo doesn't track you. You know, the first 20 results aren't always ads and sponsored content.
1: Yeah.
0: And you could turn off the friggin' AI.
1: Love that.
0: You know, AI... I just want to say I'm not inherently anti-AI.
1: Yeah. Anything under capitalism, though.
0: Well.
1: Sucks.
0: And particularly when it's like, you know, I think that Canada maybe named like a minister for AI or some BS.
1: Oh,
0: like,
1: fuck yeah.
0: Who asked for that?
1: Jesus Christ.
0: Nobody. Nobody needs that. Nobody wants that. Yeah. Like, it is not, you know, so this is clearly like, you know, I try to avoid the conspiracy theory shit, but yeah. Like. When the prime minister, who is an international banker,
1: mm-hmm.
0: as well as every billionaire, and we know that this is just a giant bubble that's enriching the few and fucking up the rest of us, I just can't get behind it.
1: Yeah, no.
0: You know, like if we, like AI as an idea is freaking incredible.
1: Yes. Absolutely. A useful tool to help everyday people get things done. Sounds great. Under capitalism. Fucking terrible.
0: Well, and look at Ian Banks and the culture novels, right? Like the anarchist society that is in large part administrated by AIs, wow. right? Like, and AIs, you know, in various forms, drones and different types of robots and whatnot are like just integrated into society. Like that's the kind of AI, like,
1: there we
0: go. Let's go. That's yes. cool as hell. Like I don't know what it is about capitalism where it makes the future just a combination of the worst and super boring. But we can do better.
1: We can do a lot better, and we will do a lot better because capitalism will fucking die. I'm just here to make sure it happens sooner rather than later.
0: 100%. Like, let's put it out of its misery. Please. And our misery.
1: Yes. Okay, it's 9:56, everyone. Gentrification on Wikipedia says, gentrification is the process whereby the character of a neighborhood changes through the influx of more affluent residents and investment. There's that word investment, Regina. We know what that means. There is a no agreed upon definition of gentrification. In public discourse, it has been used to describe a wide array of phenomena, sometimes in a pejorative connotation. Okay, wow. I'm glad we looked up the Wikipedia definition of gentrification because wow.
0: Yeah, so essentially gentrification, so Uncle and I
1: it's
0: were kind of
1: talking. It's a systemic fucking process.
0: We have both lived in areas that are in various stages of gentrification. Essentially, it is various processes that, you know, often start with rezoning or essentially like speculative housing development planning.
1: Investment.
0: Yeah, and essentially what it ends up being is that everything that you love about a neighborhood gets inshittified deeply because the costs go up, essentially. Cost yep. of rent for local businesses, mm-hmm. You know, the convenience stores, mm-hmm. local restaurants, the local hangout spots mm-hmm. all get pushed out. And the only folks that can afford are franchises. And then the rents go up massively. So all of the locals that have been there sometimes for their whole lives are pushed out and all the yuppies move in. Depending on what kind of gentrification and what kind of area and the history of policing and carcerality mm-hmm. there. Sometimes there's more cops that get poured in. Sometimes there's fewer. And yeah, it's basically just the sterilization of vibrant, often low income or mixed income neighborhoods in favor of making everything look shitty and boring. And, you know, like those new McDonald's that are just yeah. those gray square boxes.
1: Yeah.
0: And
1: if you want to know more about yeah. like specifically racism in the United States and gentrification, look up redlining.
0: Mm-hmm.
1: We're talking about in Oakland, California, where I spend a lot of my time. We're talking about entire freeways that were built over top of communities specifically of Black and Brown people, specifically to push them the fuck out so that people who benefited from capitalism could continue to exploit and profit and make money off of the ports of Oakland, right? That's all it is fucking moving, just like in Palestine, right? But on a different layer and a different level, moving Black and Brown people out of the fucking way so that capitalism, colonialism, U.S. imperialism, supported by Canada, so-called Canada, can then steal the land, fucking genocide the people. And for what? So they can like hoard a bunch of money in a fucking bunker somewhere? Like,
0: yeah, and everybody pays higher rent.
1: What the fuck?
0: Including the yuppies.
1: Yeah, dude.
0: You know, this, it is. It very much is a continuation of, you know, what we saw in...

0: classic. I mean, that also is just straight up colonialism.
1: Yeah.
0: I personally don't love when people say that gentrification is just another form of colonialism because mm-hmm. the land is already colonized yeah. and that question is not closed.
1: Yeah.
0: But it's absolutely a form of social discipline and social control.
1: Yeah.
0: You know, and it happens kind of wherever you go, right? Yeah. Whether it be white flight in the 80s.
1: Mm-hmm. White flight, brother.
0: Pushing people into the cities. And now we're seeing the opposite, right? People being pushed out of the cities. That's mm-hmm. absolutely happening here in Whitehorse.
1: Mm-hmm.
0: We know how hard it is for, you know, some of the great local businesses that we like to stay afloat, you know? And, you know, we're seeing more and more franchises come in, right? Mm-hmm. We have two Subways, we've got Starbuckses, mm-hmm. we've got McDonald'ses and mm-hmm. KFC, right? And you know, the great local businesses are barely making ends meet.
1: Mm-hmm.
0: You know, and those are the, you know, you don't see KFC sponsoring any of our local events
1: mm-hmm.
0: or putting money back into the community, right? Like that all flows outwards.
1: But Regina, that's the free market.
0: Yeah,
1: it's the invisible hand of the free market.
0: Yes, the invisible hand just likes to give a slap to all the local businesses and a little massage to all the big giant corporations.
1: Yeah.
0: But we are at...
1: It's 10. Oh my goodness.
0: It's 10. We got to wrap up. But thank you again. We will continue with the tenant class next week and we are going to play you out with the classic I Got Five on It by Lunez. Have a great night, everybody.
1: Love you.
0: Stay rad. Stay cool. And please stay safe if you're

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0: piece in Germany, Cologne.
1: On car two. When did you do this piece?
0: 1977. You were there to remember when I was in this room and I lived there for 6 days and the song was going on and on.
1: Oh yeah, I remember the song.
0: I know, I didn't get to see your piece, you know, because I was there in my room.
1: Yeah, but I couldn't get the song out of my mind.

Quentin Coltrane and Schubert, Lee R.C. 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His mind blown like sugar.

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1: Yes, Lord Vader. 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
1: Dudley, this is totally authentic.
2: This is Canada, Nell. Things are real up here.

0: The challenge of the Yukon.
1: On, King! On, you Huskies!
0: The Wonder Dog King, swiftest and strongest of Eskimo lead dogs, blazes the trail through storm and snow for Sergeant Preston as he meets the challenge of the Yukon. Sergeant Preston was typical of the small band of Northwest Mounted Police who preserved law and order in the new Northwest country, where the greed for wealth and power led to frequent violence and bloodshed. But in spite of the odds against them, Sergeant Preston and his Wonder Dog King met that challenge, and justice ruled triumphant. Charlie Riker and his son Billy lived on the outskirts of Selkirk in the Yukon country. Billy's mother had died the year before, and Billy, though only 13, had matured rapidly in an effort to be a companion to his father. They had set traps along the creek near their cabin, and on a winter morning, as the pale sun filtered through the clouds, they were inspecting their traps.
2: Hope we have better luck this time. I can't figure why we haven't done better this winter.
3: I still think somebody's been fooling with our traps, Dad. Pierre Lagarde has had the same trouble we have. His traps are set near ours.
2: And if someone is robbing our traps, he's mighty clever at it.
3: Listen, that sounds like a dog.
2: Either someone is beating it or is caught in a trap. Now, come on, but be quiet.
4: I can't shoot! Follow me, you car! I say stay back! Now you alert!
2: Hey, you! Quit beating that dog!
3: Poor fellow!
2: Now, what's the idea of it?
3: Look, coward. Look at him run. Guess he was afraid you'd give him some of his own medicine. This poor dog can barely stand up.
2: He's just a pup. Hello there, boy. Dirty half-breed almost killed him.
3: Dad, let's take him home with us. He's hurt.
2: Oh, but he isn't our dog, son. That man will probably come back for him.
3: And the way he was running, I doubt it.
2: Well, wait a minute. Look over here.
3: What is it?
2: Isn't this one of Pierre's traps?
3: Yes, this is the end of his trap line. Why, look, someone...
2: That half-breed ran because we practically caught him red-handed robbing Pierre's trap.
3: So he's the one who's been doing it.
2: We better go into town and report this right away. You got a good look at him, didn't you, son?
3: I sure did. He had a long scar on his cheek.
2: I'd know that ugly face anywhere.
3: But what about this dog, Dad?
2: We'll take him home. Then I go to town and report this to the mounted police.

0: 2 weeks later, Billy rushed eagerly to the door as he heard Sergeant Preston's dog team stop in front of the cabin. A gangling pup rose to his feet and rushed to the door with him.
1: I'm not going out, Flash. Go back and lie down. Hi, Dad.
2: Hello, Sergeant Preston.
3: Hello, Billy.
4: Hello, son.

0: As spring and summer passed, Flash and Billy became constant companions. The dog grew rapidly, and by the time the snow returned, he was a huge, big-chested husky, completely devoted to his young master. He lay before the crackling fire with his head on Billy's lap and sleepily listened to the voices of the young boy and his father.
1: I'm going to have to make the trip to Dawson, Billy, before the weather gets too bad.
2: You go without me this time, Dad. I'm old enough to stay alone.
1: No, son, you'd better come with me. I'd worry about you.
2: But, Dad, I just set up my trap line. I can't leave it now. I'll have Flash with me, and Pierre isn't far away.
1: I don't think you could make out here all alone, son. Your meals, and...
2: You know I'm a good cook. Flash and I can get along fine. Can't we, boy?
1: Well, I don't blame you for not wanting to go. It's a long trip up there. Wouldn't go myself if it weren't absolutely necessary.
2: Please let us stay here. It would make me feel kind of grown up. As if you finally decided I was a man.
1: Oh. That might be a good experience for you at that. I'm afraid you'll be lonesome, though.
2: Flash is good company. We won't mind. I'll be so busy with my traps and everything, the time will fly.
1: Well, that's the way you want it, son. I guess we can try it this once. But I better leave in the morning. I'll be gone a long time, Billy. It'll take about 2 weeks to get up to Dawson. You sure you won't change your mind?
2: No, Dad. Flash and I want to stay here.
0: It had taken Charlie more than 2 weeks to get to Dawson City from Selkirk. He was tired and hungry as he walked toward the Northern Hotel when suddenly he heard his name called.
3: Charlie Riker.
1: Oh, hello, Preston.
3: What are you doing in Dawson?
1: I'm up here on business. Just got in.
3: It's lucky I saw you. I was on my way to the telegraph station to wire you.
1: Well, what for?
3: I got some bad news at headquarters, Charlie. Kulik, that half-breed you sent to prison, has escaped.
1: Escaped?
3: I thought I should warn you. It was your testimony that jailed him. Now, it's not likely that he'll go back to your territory, but we never can tell. Sometimes the desire for revenge is stronger than caution, but as long as you're up here, nothing to worry about.
1: Oh, but there is. I left Billy alone.
3: You mean Billy isn't with you?
1: Well, he wanted to stay and take care of his traps. I left alone with Flash.
3: Were you planning to stay in Dawson for a while?
1: Well, I should stay at least a week, but I can't now. Why, if Kulik is loose, I'm heading back there right away. I'll never forget the look he gave me when they took him off to jail. Didn't say a word. But those eyes of his spelled murder.
3: It's my job to catch Kulik, Charlie. There's a chance that he may come back to Selkirk, and that's where I'm planning to go.
1: Well, if you're around, there's nothing for me to worry about.
3: Well, then why don't you stay here in Dawson and finish your business? I'll leave for Selkirk in the morning, and I'll stay at your cabin with Billy.
1: Ah, you don't know what a relief this is, Preston. It's almost impossible for me to leave now. How long will it take you to get there?
3: Oh, I can do it in less than 2 weeks if the weather's good. Even if Kulik does plan to go back to Selkirk, it'll take him almost that long to get there.
1: Yes, but if he does get to Selkirk before you
3: do... Well, that's not borrowed trouble, Charlie. If he does get there first, let's hope he spends some time looking for you instead.

0: village.
1: They asked you for the food. You'd have given it to them. Game is plentiful around here, too.
2: Maybe he has no gun to shoot it. Anyway, you keep good lock on door.
1: I didn't even lock the cabin when I left this morning. Here, Flash. Get in, boy. Come in, Pierre.
2: Wait.
1: What's wrong, Flash?
2: That dog. He sees something, you think?
1: There's no one here. Oh, wait, I'll light this lamp.
2: Look at him. His hair is standing up on his back.
1: He's never acted like this before. Pierre, look. That window is open.
2: Wait. Someone has been in this cabin, maybe.
1: But they didn't have to come through the window. The door was open.
2: Maybe whoever come does not want you to see his track in front of cabin. Maybe he hear us come, go out, but has not time to shut window.
1: It's too bad Flash was limping beside me instead of running ahead the way he always does.
2: That dog. He act funny. Maybe he is same man who robbed me of food. He has take something, you think?
1: I had my gun with me, but my knife, it was here on this table. It's gone.
2: That is same robber who steal from me, I bet you.
1: Nothing else is missing that I can see. Oh, well. It's probably just some Indian who lost his pack.
2: Billy, tomorrow you lock cabin when you go see your traps.

0: I'll do better than that. I'll leave Flasher to guard the place. I can't take him with me on account of his sore foot anyway. He'll keep anybody out who tries to get in, unless he's a friend.
1: It was late the following evening when Sergeant Preston stopped his dog team in front of Billy's cabin.
2: Okay.
3: All right, King, you can come.
4: It's funny there's no light. Billy must be in bed.
3: Quiet, Flash. Billy, it's Sergeant Preston.
4: The door's unlocked. Billy, are you here? Get back, Flash. Stay in there. Be still, Flash. While I light this light. Well, that's funny. You're not here. You seem worried, fella. It's not like Billy to leave you here alone like this. Think you could find him? Maybe we better look for him. Come here, boy. I'm going to put a leash on you. There. Now come along. Come on, King. Find Billy. Flash.

0: Through the forest, Sergeant Preston, with Flash on leash and King beside him, kept on the trail of Billy. The Mountie, unable to see the trail, had to follow the lead of the dogs through the darkness.
1: Not so fast, Flash. Wait a minute, boy. We're tangled in this thick...

0: deep in the forest, a few miles from the cabin, a small campfire lighted the cruel face of Kulik, the half-breed, as he stood before Billy. The cold bit into the boy's flesh as his hands were growing numb and as he struggled with the ropes that bound him to a tree. The ugly, scarred face of the half-breed drew closer.
1: You tell where Father go.
2: I won't tell you. You've got my rifle. You'll kill him.
1: You tell.
2: Go ahead, hit me, if that'll do you any good.
1: Let me see.
2: You coward. I won't tell you. Even if you torture me.
1: We try it.
2: No, no.
1: Get in, please, go.
3: Help! Help, Togo, help! Step down!
2: Sergeant Preston, flash!
4: Back, Flash! Run, Flash! There, stay there, fellow. All right, King, back. Let him up. Get up, Kulik. You're not hurt.
1: Take dog away. Him bite.
4: He did not bite you. You're lucky I held that other dog back. He'd be dead by now. He hasn't forgotten what you did to him when he was a pup. Watch him, King.
2: Oh, Sergeant, I'm glad you got here.

0: if you went away. He was very excited. He seemed to know that you were in trouble.
1: Kulik was in our cabin. He stole my knife. Flash recognized the scent.
0: I had a hard time holding your dog back, Bill. Luckily, I put him on leash, or I couldn't have kept up with him in the dark. Look at him. Sure like to get at that half-breed.
1: King saved my life. He jumped them just in time.
0: Yes, he did, Bill.
1: Is Flash's foot better?
0: What? I didn't know anything was wrong with it. Oh, look,

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0: Hello, and welcome to the History of the Klondike Gold Rush, Episode 20, Sam Steele and the Northwest Mounted Police. I'm Pascal Halliday.
1: And I'm Keith Halliday. The Mountie is one of the most powerful and long-lasting images to come out of the Gold Rush. Whether wearing Red Surge in Dawson City or mushing a dog sled on a rugged Yukon patrol, the Mountie is a staple of Klondike storytelling. You can find him in the early Hollywood movies about the Stampede in the 1920s and 1930s, or on TV as Sergeant Preston with his loyal husky, Yukon King, in the 1950s.
0: And these mythical images are inspired by reality. The Force's early history books are packed with epic feats of endurance, perseverance, and heroism. And the presence of the Northwest Mounted Police in the Yukon made a huge difference in how the Stampede rolled out on the Yukon side versus the Alaska side of the border. There were no Soapy Smiths where the Northwest Mounted Police were in charge. But to understand the Northwest Mounted Police, you have to know that they were very different than your typical police force today. And it was a different time. Canada was part of the British Empire, which was at the height of its power. The Northwest Mounted Police were one of many similar forces around the empire, whose purpose was to bring order while expanding and protecting government authority.
1: The force was modeled on the Royal Irish Constabulary, which included functions that today would be divided across police, civil government, military, and judicial officials. And that icon of the Northwest Mounted Police, Sam Steele, whom we'll talk about in a minute, he went on from the Yukon to command a cavalry unit during the British Boer War campaigns in South Africa, and then held a senior role in the South African Constabulary.
0: The Northwest Mounted Police were established in 1873. Most of the British colonies in North America had come together to form Canada and had acquired the territories of the Hudson's Bay Company. It was an absolutely enormous purchase, including what's now Northern Ontario, Northern Quebec, the Prairies, the Northwest Territories, the Yukon, and more. The Red River Rebellion had just taken place in Manitoba. There were few treaties or agreements or even official relationships with the Indigenous peoples in the area. There was essentially no government presence in most of the vast region, and the border was unpatrolled. Meanwhile, American settlements were surging west with large numbers of traders, homesteaders, and U.S. Army units fanning out across the continent.
1: The government in Ottawa feared that it might lose control of its new territories. In fact, a better way to say it might be that Ottawa feared it might never end up even getting control of its new territories that it had just purchased. In such a situation, ambitions to build a transcontinental railway would be impossible.
0: So the Northwest Mounted Police were established and sent west to establish order and bring government authority to the area. We won't get too deep into the details of how they dealt with Indigenous peoples, rogue American whiskey traders, the Northwest Rebellion of 1885, or how they supported the construction of the Pacific Railway, but you should take away a few things from their experience on the prairies.
1: First, in the 25 years between their founding and the Klondike Stampede, the force developed officers and men who were tough, savvy in the bush, and used to acting independently far from headquarters. Second, they were experienced in stamping their authority onto unruly frontier zones. They were well-armed, sometimes even with cannons, but perhaps their biggest weapon was their reputation and the strong personalities of their leaders. Third, they had established a working model, effective in the eyes of Ottawa officials, with First Nations in their areas of operation. This is a very complex and nuanced situation, which you could write entire books about.
0: On the one hand, their British flags, red coats, and quasi-military armament made it clear they were instruments of the British Empire and the new Canadian government. Their mission was to expand Canadian government authority into the former Hudson's Bay lands, which meant imposing Canadian government authority into the territories of a large number of First Nations across a vast area. They were supposed to police the treaties that were being signed at the time. On the other hand, they also acted to impose respect for the law by British subjects, Americans, and others entering the region to settle, trade, or do other business. This included cracking down on American whiskey traders who were trying to exploit First Nations peoples. The Northwest Mounted Police also arrested a number of Euro-Canadians accused of violent disputes or even murdering First Nations peoples, for example.
1: Some individual officers tried to build productive relationships with local First Nations leaders and to mediate in the growing number of disputes between First Nations people and incoming ranchers, railway men, and so on. This was very different from the stance U.S. military forces took south of the border. The force also distributed government food to First Nations devastated by the massive overhunting of the prairie buffalo herds. They strove for an image of tough but fair.
0: But it also has to be remembered that the only reason the food had to be distributed was because incoming Euro-Canadians had wiped out the enormous buffalo herds. And the force also enforced stringent new laws and regulations on First Nations people. For example, Canada imposed the so-called pass system. Any First Nations person leaving one of the new reserves needed a pass signed by the local Indian agent. Think to yourself how this must have felt to peoples who had lived for thousands of years in the region, and, until recently, had maybe not even heard of the Canadian government.
1: Even though the force and the government in Ottawa had received legal advice that this system violated both the law and the new Treaty 7, the government and the force continued to enforce it. And when the Northwest Rebellion broke out in 1885, the Northwest Mounted Police was actively employed in Canada's military response to suppress the rising. Many of the officers who would rise to prominence in the Yukon a decade and a half later served in this campaign.
0: So, when rumors started to come out of the Yukon watershed that an increasing number of prospectors were entering the country and finding gold, it was natural for Ottawa to send the Northwest Mounted Police to the region. A Northwest Mounted Police officer named Charles Constantine was the first to be sent. Ottawa was receiving reports that American miners were operating in Canadian territory with scant regard for Canadian laws and regulations, which indeed they were, given that there was little sign of Canadian government in the area. We talked about this in an earlier episode on 40 Mile and the miners' meetings.
1: Missionaries had also been pushing Ottawa to do something about whiskey traders doing business with First Nations people. Inspector Constantine and a staff sergeant went to the Yukon in 1894. By this time, as we mentioned in earlier episodes, the community of 40 Mile was almost a decade old, had over 500 people, and could claim multiple stores, almost a dozen saloons, at least one distillery, and even a public library.
0: He duly reported to Ottawa that no one was paying Canadian customs on imported goods from the United States, and that miners had taken over $300,000 in gold out without paying royalties. He recommended a force of 40 men be sent back to the Yukon to establish order. Ottawa rewarded Constantine by sending him back to the Yukon in 1895, but with only half the men he recommended. He took with him another inspector, a surgeon, two sergeants, two corporals, and 13 constables. It being so difficult to get to the Yukon directly via Canadian routes, they took the train to Seattle, then a steamer to San

0: reminding everyone they had to pay Canadian customs on their imports and royalties on their gold. As you can imagine, not all the rugged individualists around 40 Mile were pleased to have the Northwest Mounted Police show up in the region.
1: Even with a force of 20 armed men, Constantine needed to show quite a bit of character and more than a little diplomatic skill to get his way with the hundreds of miners in the neighborhood, also armed, by the way. One of the key events occurred when Constantine intervened and overturned a decision by one of the traditional miners' meetings. This could have gone badly wrong, but Constantine successfully put his foot down.
0: It was only a year after Constantine and his men arrived that the big discovery was made on Bonanza Creek. But they and Fort Constantine were there, representing the Canadian government, when it happened. There must have been considerable trepidation in the barracks of Fort Constantine once they realized tens of thousands of mostly foreign gold-crazed stampeders were headed their way.
1: These are the men, plus some reinforcements, who quickly moved to Dawson and built the police compound that Tappan Adeney described when he arrived. About 30 men, 8 or 10 log buildings, including barracks for officers, barracks for men, offices, storerooms, post office, courtroom, all arranged in classic frontier fort fashion alongside three sides of a square, with a 4-foot-high fence instead of a stockade and a big flagpole with the British flag. If you visit Dawson today, a couple of the buildings are still standing.
0: Speaking of reinforcements, a contingent had been on the same ship from Victoria as Tappan Adeney when we described his voyage to Skagway earlier in the podcast. He describes them as stalwart, quote, truly a fine-looking body of men. He went on to say that the crowd in Victoria cheered them loudly as they boarded the ship. They and their 74 horses were to take the same route to the Klondike as Adeney.
1: If you read Adney's book and make a note of each time he mentions the police, you can get an idea of the kind of jobs the Northwest Mounted Police did during the Gold Rush. It was hugely varied. In effect, with little other Canadian government presence other than Surveyor William Ogilvy, the police did almost everything. Bear with me while we go through this list. They enforced the law, served as magistrates or judges, built their own log buildings, chopped wood for heat, guarded the food warehouse during periodic food shortage scares, issued warnings for people without enough supplies to leave the Yukon, laid planks on ice floes to rescue stampeders arriving in Dawson when the river was half frozen, did dog sled patrols around the territory, went to claims that were about to lapse with watch in hand to tell everyone exactly when the claim could be restaked, a story we told in an earlier podcast, decided who got the claim after two men arrived at the mining office at exactly the same time, Inspector Constantine decided they would split it 50-50, provided food and shelter to people who got into trouble traveling in the winter from Dawson to Skagway, did the census, fed and tended to the dog teams, ran the custom posts and collected the customs duties, ordered and enforced that boats going through Miles Canyon needed a pilot, ordered and enforced that newcomers needed a full outfit of food and supplies to be admitted to the Yukon, guarded large shipments of gold, and sorted the mail, which Adeney says they were not very good at. Miners would pay an officer a dollar to get his letter faster, or ask a woman, who the police treated gallantly, to go into the post office and get it.
0: Not only was the list long, it was unpredictable. Shortly after midnight on July 4th, U.S. Independence Day, the constables in Dawson City thought they were also going to have to suppress a rebellion. They awoke to a spate of wild shooting and feared that a rebellion by U.S. miners was underway. This was much feared by the Canadian government and loudly talked about by some of the wilder American miners who liked to tell stories about how Americans in Texas had rebelled to break that territory away from Mexico.
1: However, they soon discovered it was just a party to celebrate Independence Day. The shooting escalated as miners all over town whooped it up, shooting revolvers and rifles into the air. The Northwest Mounted Police bugler kindly played Yankee Doodle and the Star-Spangled Banner, and the force tried to go back to sleep. Adeney says the shooting was so loud and widespread it spooked the dogs, many of whom ran into the bush. People were looking for their dogs for days.
0: The force set up a chain of police posts along the Yukon River, which allowed something that absolutely amazed the old sourdoughs. The winter trail was relatively well used and therefore broken in. Using relays of dogs between stations, you could travel from Dawson to Tidewater in 10 days, sometimes less. Adeney says that the United States mail carrier, who had traveled the trail in the early days, described this amazing chain of police posts as follows. Quote, if anyone had told me a person could make the trip in winter from Dawson to Skagway without lighting a match, I couldn't have believed it. Although some complained that the arrival of government authority had ruined the freedoms enjoyed by prospectors in the North, the vast majority valued the law and order the force brought. As you'll recall from our episode on 40 Mile, the miners' meetings had begun to break down as newcomers arrived, and they turned into unpredictable popularity contests, often lubricated by free drinks.
1: Adeney reminds us that the law and order on the Yukon side of the border was not the result of the force

0: alone. The old miner customs, the harsh environment that bred mutual respect and cooperation, and the fact that most were focused on keeping to themselves and finding their gold all contributed. He says that both before and after the police arrived, there was, quote, a dearth of blood-curdling tales that are expected to be the stock of every mining camp. Nonetheless, the Northwest Mounted Police were widely believed to have done a very good job.
1: Adney put it this way, quote, the Mounted Police, both officers and men, in their capacity as preservers of order and as individuals, commanded the respect of every miner. Captain Constantine, upon his departure from Dawson, received a testimonial in the form of $2,000 worth of nuggets, which were subsequently made up in their natural form into a beautiful loving cup to show how the miners felt at a time when almost every branch of the public service had forfeited their confidence.
0: However, the miners took a dim view of the rest of the Canadian government's efforts in the Yukon as more officials arrived from outside. The mining commissioner was considered incompetent and his clerks corrupt. The Crown attorney, who was also a land agent, was widely accused of abusing his position in various real estate deals for personal gain. The mining inspectors, quote, had only such previous experience in mining as they may have acquired as a horse dealer and an uncertified master of a whaling vessel, respectively. British and Canadian miners organized a miners' association for self-protection from official incompetence and corruption and asked Ottawa for a parliamentary investigation into how the Yukon was being administered.
1: Nor could the police do everything. They dealt firmly with theft. There were a few murder trials, and the saloons were indeed closed on Sunday, and no labor was allowed on the Sabbath. Indeed, at least one man was arrested for sawing wood for his own use on Sunday, and another for fishing. However, the miners resisted the idea that the police should monitor their cleanups to make sure the right amount of royalties were paid to the Canadian government. The police decided not to make a point of this one, and mining royalties were, in effect, self-reported by miners.
0: Adney also points out, rather acidly, that the amount paid in royalties or customs duties was never written on the receipt, the subtext being that there was no paper trail for Ottawa to confirm that all the money that had been collected by local officials had actually made it into government coffers. He calculated that, despite this, the Canadian government made a profit on the Yukon during this period, covering the costs of the Northwest Mounted Police and other expenses, equal to about $20 for every person who entered the Yukon.
1: It was at this point that the iconic figure of Sam Steele comes onto the Yukon stage. There's a copy of the terse telegram he received in January 1898, urgently ordering him to the Yukon, on our episode webpage at KlondikeGoldRush.org. He didn't single-handedly bring law, order, and Canadian government to the Yukon, of course. Constantine and his men were already there and doing the things we just described.
0: But Steele was already a Canadian hero, famous for his exploits across the western frontier in the Northwest Mounted Police. He was exactly what British Canada looked for in a hero at the time. The Dictionary of Canadian Biography describes him as, quote, the quintessential Canadian man of action in the Victorian era. He had a walrus mustache and looked manly in his uniform. He was tough, gruff, and no nonsense. He was independent and got things done. He could ride, shoot, and lead his men across any wilderness obstacle. He was honest, dedicated, and fiercely loyal to Queen and the Empire.
1: Sir Samuel Benfield Steele was born in Ontario in 1848, the son of a former Royal Navy officer. His first military service was at the age of 14 during the Fenian raids into Canada. He then stayed in the militia. Before he was 20, he was a militia officer and had raised and trained a company of infantry. At 22, he volunteered for the British Canadian military expedition against the Red River Rebellion in Manitoba, we mentioned a minute ago. As a former militia officer, he was offered a non-commissioned officer's role, but he declined the offer and served as a private, remarking later that he learned much more about a soldier's life in that role than he would have done if he had accepted a more senior job. After his performance on the rugged overland march from Ontario to Manitoba, he was promoted to corporal anyway.
0: 3 years later, the Northwest Mounted Police were founded and he joined immediately. He was in the first wave of troopers headed west and was soon establishing new posts, training fresh men, and showing the kind of initiative and results his superiors expected. One superior, on a brutal trail expedition, remarked that Steele did the manual labor of two men. He was full of energy and had a sense of humor that allowed him to deal effectively with his men and others he encountered. A string of promotions soon followed.
1: Life threw new challenges his way when the Transcontinental Railway came through. The railway cut through First Nations territories and seriously disrupted hunting and community life. The railway crews brought liquor, gambling, and a string of ugly labor disputes. In a typical incident after subcontractors failed to pay many workers, and despite being gravely ill with a fever, he stood up in front of the unruly workers, Les McLaughlin says it was with a Winchester rifle in one hand and the Riot Act in the other. And he read the workers of the Riot Act and used his reputation and force of personality to defuse the situation.
0: Then the Northwest Rebellion of 1885 broke out. Steele led the mounted troops and scouts of the Alberta Field Force. He led his force north to Edmonton and then along the North Saskatchewan River in pursuit of a Cree force led by Chief Big Bear. The rebellion, both in its outbreak and the subsequent military campaign, damaged the reputations of many other senior Northwest Mounted Police officers. But Steele came out of the rebellion as a widely respected officer, both in the force and among Ottawa officials, and was even widely known from the newspapers across Canada.
1: He went on to a series of roles across BC and the prairies, where he cemented his reputation as a troubleshooter who could get things done and resolve disputes with a minimum of fuss.
0: One Northwest Mounted Police constable said that Steele was, quote, feared and respected by men who, as a usual thing, feared neither God nor man.
1: You can see why, when the Klondike Stampede started, Ottawa thought he was a natural choice to send to the Yukon. His orders in January 1898 were to reinforce the police presence in the Yukon. These orders included establishing border posts at major entry points into the Yukon, which led to posts on Chilkoot Pass, White Pass, and elsewhere.

0: Ottawa and the Yukon Commissioner. It took weeks, at a minimum, to send a message to Ottawa and receive a response, so he had considerable latitude. Eventually, he had around 250 men in his force.
1: Steele knew he didn't have the resources to replicate the law-abiding society familiar to southern Canadians in a frontier environment with so many foreign stampeders unfamiliar with British Empire or Canadian law. He focused his men on cracking down on major crimes such as murder or theft. As for things like liquor, gambling, and prostitution, he attempted to regulate or discourage the worst abuses. Many minor crimes ended up earning the offender a sentence of so many days chopping wood on the government woodpile.
0: He also sometimes took the law into his own hands, as he had at Miles Canyon. He famously expelled people from the Yukon, something known as getting a blue ticket, even though he had no legal authority to do so. Historian William Morrison described it this way, quote, "The substitution of police common sense for orthodox legal knowledge and procedure was to become an important aspect of law enforcement in the Yukon."
1: Steele was replaced in September 1899. William Stewart in the Northern Review says that a big reason he was replaced was that his efforts to suppress corruption of other local officials had made him enemies. But on the other hand, all three Dawson newspapers, who seldom agreed on anything, were unanimous in opposing his replacement. When looking at the history of law enforcement in the Yukon, it's important for us to consider that these colonial laws were very different from traditional indigenous forms of justice. For thousands of years, indigenous nations in the North, in the words of one historian, quote, "developed unique laws and legal traditions, tied to traditional territories and informed by relationships, the land, the animals, and the spirit world. These were complex social, cultural, and legal systems, but they did not feature the usual markers of British or American legal systems, such as courthouses, jails, and police forces."
0: When the Russian Empire, and then the British Empire, and then the United States arrived in the region, they tended to ignore local indigenous practices. Indeed, if you read accounts written at the time, they tend to talk about bringing order and the law to lawless and wild lands, which was hardly the case to the people who already lived there.
1: The arrival of the Northwest Mounted Police in the Yukon in 1894, as we mentioned earlier, was a milestone in the Canadian government's attempt to impose Canadian law. Further reinforcements arrived during the Gold Rush. But don't think of the arrival of the Northwest Mounted Police as a sudden switch to the kind of Canadian law you might see in Ottawa. Sure, Sam Steele clamped down on people working on Sundays, for example. But the force's attitude to prostitution and gambling was much more flexible than it was in downtown Calgary. Out on the creeks or with First Nations farther from the goldfields, little changed in practice, at least for a while.
0: The complex relationship between the Northwest Mounted Police and Indigenous people that had evolved in the force's heartland on the prairies also evolved in the Yukon. Officers worked hard to establish relationships of trust with First Nations leaders and people, and in their minds, to protect them from the excesses of prospectors, whiskey traders, and con men. But they also took tough action when they thought they needed to. They weren't armed like a paramilitary force just for show.
1: In this complex and rapidly changing environment, there were bound to be misunderstandings. One example is the case of the four Nantuck brothers, whose case came to light a few years ago when the graves of two of them were discovered during a construction project in Dawson City. You can read the details in a Yukon news story on this episode's webpage on KlondikeGoldRush.org. The details were murky even at the time, and that was 120 years ago. What seems to have happened is the following. A First Nations woman near McClintock, between Tagish and Whitehorse, either found or was given a can of white powder. She thought it was baking powder, but it was probably arsenic, which was used for pest control and other purposes at the time. She baked bread, and she and another First Nations man who ate it died.

0: hanged.
1: An American miner was also hanged at the same time, also for murder, in a separate incident involving his tent mate.
0: Ken Coates, a Yukon historian, told the Yukon News during a story about the finding of the Nantuck brothers' bodies a few years ago that the hangings were intended to send a message. Quote, "To First Nations, if you step out of line, you'll face the full weight of the law, and that includes execution. For the Americans, don't take things into your own hands. The government of Canada will take all measures necessary and impose justice of the highest order."
1: As the gold rush died down, the size of the Northwest Mounted Police Force in the Yukon declined. The wild days of frontier lawmaking during a gold rush faded into more routine patrols and policing. Although, as the Lost Patrol would find out, patrolling in the Yukon in the winter is never routine. The legends of the force would live on, however, especially in Hollywood, which we'll tell you all about in an upcoming episode. If you like this episode, please tell a friend and rate us on Apple Podcasts. 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That's KlondikeGoldRush.org. Even a few bucks helps cover the costs of equipment and hosting. We didn't do this podcast to get rich, but as an old miner might say, it would be nice to make enough to get our grubstake back.

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2: I'm Dr. Emma Eaton. I'm a registered clinical psychologist.
1: And I'm Dr. Sarah McPhee-Knowles, a policy researcher. So we'll answer your questions from the micro perspective of individual relationship dynamics based on Emma's clinical training and the macro perspective of social trends based on Sarah's policy background. You can submit your anonymous questions through the link in the podcast description, and we'll answer one question in each upcoming episode. Well, welcome back. We're here for our second season after taking a bit of a break for summer vacation. And in fact, we are recording this episode from my camper at Marsh Lake. So we are still in vacation mode, but wanted to get back in touch with our audience. So thank you to everybody who's listened in so far. We really appreciate all your feedback, input, and questions from season one. This has been a really fun project for us to work on, and we're so glad that so many of you are enjoying listening to our show and you're sending us messages on Instagram and Twitter. We really love hearing from you. So the first two episodes in this season are returning to the theme of friendship. This one and our next episode will address related questions on whether to let a friendship go and whether there are ways to do that are respectful. So we did take a break from some of the friendship themed questions. We seem to get a lot of these, but we didn't want to have to rebrand as the Friends After 25 podcast. So we're going to come back to that theme for a little bit, and then we'll move on to some other topics for the rest of this season. So here's our question. Hello. I'm a senior with a question related to a long-standing friend relationship that seems to be fading away. We've known each other for 40 years and have been involved in our work as well as personally. We've been quite close in the past. We live in different locations about a five-hour drive away, but are both well-equipped with technology. I would like to have this friend in my life, but I build up resentment that it always seems to be me that connects. Suggest ways to get together. In the past, I would have characterized it as quite an intimate relationship, but I am feeling at this point very disconnected. I've been holding back doing my normal reaching out to see if there's any initiative on the other side, but nothing for about 9 months, even though I have sent birthday and Christmas cards last December. Part of me thinks it's not fair to break the pattern that seems to keep the relationship going without having an honest conversation about what may be happening. Another part of me, knowing my friend's tendency to avoid conflict, thinks this would result in proactivity on their part that isn't sincere. Another part of me acknowledges that our lives are very different, with me having more resources and a more dynamic lifestyle at this stage in our life, and maybe it's just time to let this relationship go. I'm looking forward to your thoughts, oh sage and open-hearted women. Very nice compliment there at the end. Thank you for that, dear listener. So Emma, as has been our tradition, I will let you start.
2: Yeah, thanks, Sarah. Okay, so this is a really well thought out question. There's a lot more. Just as an aside, if you're thinking of submitting a question, we really appreciate questions that kind of tell a story like this because it gives us a little bit more to go on, a bit more like a classic advice column, although we'd really appreciate all your questions. So I guess my first thought, I read this question quite a few times and I was like, what are they really asking here? Mm-hmm. Like, what is this person really asking? What are they asking? Like, can you just give me permission to let this friendship go? Are they asking, like, is there some good reason that this person isn't doing this? So we've got a few, despite the fact that there's a lot of information in the question, we do have some follow-up questions or some things to put back to the listener. And as usual, I think we don't have like a specific direction that we think that they should go in.
1: Mm-hmm. I guess, listener, if you're looking for validation that yes, you can let go, this is your validation. If you want some more things to think about, we have a bunch more thoughts for you.
2: Yeah, yeah. Totally giving you permission to let this or any other friendship that you don't feel like is serving you go, if that's what you need. I thought one question that I had is like, okay, is this question just about like, is this fair? And I'm kind of mad it's not fair. And my answer to that was like, no, it's not fair. Friendships aren't really, this kind of goes back to some of our earlier episodes. They're not really transactional in that way where like we both reach out the same amount. We both send the same amount of card. Like people are different. Sarah and I were talking about this a little while ago. People are different and that's kind of nice.
1: And
2: it's
1: the point.
2: Kind of why, yeah, it's like this podcast, for example, would be like, really, we could do it alone if we were the same person. Like we're partly friends because we contribute different things to the relationship. But I think there's also a piece, maybe it sounds like, where maybe the person who wrote in didn't feel valued in the friendship. and that they have specific ways that they like to feel valued. And I just, in that case, I would kind of encourage that person to think about, okay, well, person one who wrote in, what is person two? I mean, you've been friends with this person for 40 years. Mm-hmm. What value have they brought to the relationship? How have they made you feel valued in the past? And is it that those things have changed?

0: things in here that stood out to me in this question. One of which that really kind of jumped out the first time I read it was mentioning that you live a 5-hour drive from this person. And one thing that I think is quite relevant, I'm assuming that this person is Canadian because most of the people who listen to this show are in Canada. That's a pretty long drive, particularly if you're someone who's not really comfortable driving long distances alone, like some older folks aren't. I mean, I'll admit this, I hate driving. I only do it because I have to, because public transit in this country is woefully inadequate. I wouldn't be super stoked about having to do a 5-hour road trip alone on a regular basis, and that might be a factor here as well. Like, there really, in most parts of the country, aren't great options for getting from one city to another. Like, there's limited train service, the Greyhound is no longer operating in Western Canada. So having to take that big drive, like, there is a policy element, like this more systemic issue around not having good connectivity across the country that could be impacting this relationship. And there's also, I think, some stigma around having to let go of things that we used to do as we get older. So if this is someone who used to like taking road trips and used to be really comfortable driving and now is no longer as comfortable doing that, they kind of might be avoiding that question, and that might be impacting this relationship, and it may have nothing to do with you. So that was one thing that kind of stood out to me in this question when I first read it. Another piece to tie into what, Emma, you just said about how people show up, like how you like to be valued and what shows you that you're valued and how you like people to show up for you, was the question about the cards. And it sounds like, listener, these are super meaningful to you, but they're not always super meaningful to everyone. So I'm not a card person at all. And like, my spouse is like aggressively anti-card. Like, the idea of anybody spending $6.99 on a little piece of cardboard actually makes him like break out into hives. So I think I really do appreciate meaningful and like lovely notes in a card. And Emma, I will say this is one of your gifts. I'm bad at that, although I do like it when people do it for me. But I mean, an email can also work for that capacity. Just receiving cards is like not a thing that I would particularly notice or be really excited by or likely reciprocate in sending. And again, if this is somebody who has more limited mobility and has a hard time getting to a post office, like Canada Post has cut back a lot of their drop-off locations, and there's fewer neighborhood mailboxes, and a lot of like neighborhoods are not particularly walkable to like get somewhere where you could pick up a greeting card. So that might be this showing up again, if that's a factor. But yeah, cards are just not a thing that matters a lot to everyone. And so it could be just kind of that that's not even registering with this friend, that that's something that you would really like to see reciprocated. I bring other things to my friendships, but like sending birthday cards is not one of those things.
1: I actually, as I've been listening to you, like, think it might be almost the opposite, that if this friend is like harboring guilt for not reaching out, and then this card arrives in the mail, and then another card, and then they put the card in the window, and every time they see that, the guilt or shame comes up for them, those emotions actively cause people to not do things because they want to have, they're so uncomfortable. And so it's not like I think you are trying to shame your friend into contacting you by sending them cards at all. I think you're just trying to be kind. But I'm wondering if, like, sometimes I do this, like, I'm like, okay, I'll put something on my fridge until I send a thank you note or call.

touch on this insincere proactivity comment, because that stuck out to me. Like, is that really a thing? Like, it almost sounds a bit sabotaging. Like, Emma, if you were like, hey, I know you're not really a card person, but I love it when people send me birthday cards. Could you try to do that? Like, that would really help me feel valued in our friendship. I'd be like, totally. And I'd put your birthday in my phone. I'd put your spouse's birthday in my phone and all your kids. I'd send you cards. And then if after I did that for a year, if you came back to me and you were like, you know, Sarah, I really feel like you're only sending me birthday cards because I told you that that wanted you to do that. And that's kind of bothering me. I'd be like, okay, what am I supposed to do? Like, I feel like I'm trapped now because I didn't send you a card and you told me that you wanted me to. So I did. And now that's bad. Like, that does feel, I don't know, a bit like I would definitely call a timeout and want to have that hard conversation at that moment, because it would be kind of like, what more do you want from me at that point? Like, I'm trying to do the thing

0: person. Maybe they are, I don't know, right? But maybe you're always on the go doing things and they are kind of waiting because they know you're really busy.
1: Hmm.
0: And they're just like, well, I don't know. They always reach out when they have time. And so I'll just wait till they reach out again. Mm-hmm. Like, so you kind of mentioned this, like, you know, breaking things off without addressing the pattern kind of thing, or I can't remember exactly what wording you used. But I'm kind of wondering, like, is there kind of a good reason for this pattern mm-hmm. that's not, again, really about you so much as them just being like, well, I always wait till they say something and they're really busy and they're doing all these things and I don't want to, like...
1: I don't want to be bothersome.
0: Bothersome or be rejected, right? Like, yeah. Oh, hey, what if we got together, you know, next month? Oh, well, every August we're always in Spain.
1: Yeah. Like, sounds nice.
0: Whatever.
1: Yeah.
0: That is, you know, that mm-hmm. could be a deterrent as well. So it's hard to know... that's why I said we're going to come back at you with a bunch of questions, because

0: something that kind of takes off that load of coordinating and helps with the resentment, but then also remove some of the expectation from your friend to do an initial reach out. However, if then they, like, that doesn't help, or the friend is constantly canceling, then that's kind of a different piece that might lead to you to having this harder conversation that was mentioned in the question.
1: Yeah. And I guess, yeah, that was kind of the last thing I wanted to say is, like, this question, every time I was like, well, have they thought of this? I went back to the question. I was like, yes, they have thought of that. Yeah. And so this is a really well thought out question. You've thought about the question from a variety of angles. You're thinking a little bit about what the friend's feeling. And so I think a lot of people probably should have more tough conversations in their friendships. But given the way this question was written, I kind of think you do have the skill level to have this conversation. Even if it's not super comfortable for your friend, I think we talked about this in a previous episode, like, vulnerability and, like, being honest with people is part of one of the things that builds relationships, right? So it could be, like, a real turning point in your relationship. It could also be maybe the end of your relationship. But, mm-hmm. I mean, it kind of sounds like things might be going that way anyway. So it's, like, kind of low stakes.
0: Yeah. What do you have to lose, really?
1: Yeah. And so I think, like, given the way the question was worded and the thought that wasn't put into it, I think that you probably have the skills to really gently say these things in a way that's, you know, not going to be insulting or abrasive.
0: Mm-hmm. I agree. This person sounds like someone who

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sucker, hitchy, sitchy, did you know? I seen a baby, won't you take my hand? I'll be a man if you understand.

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They say, hey Jack, when we gonna turn this film off? Yeah, cause there's hard parts in art that speak to the dark parts in your heart. So sometimes it's better to just be alone.

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Let's make like geese and get the flock out of here. 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
1: All humans share one spirit. All humans share one consciousness. But yet they want to be separated. Like my life, my ideas. They don't realize that all humans share a huge pool of consciousness, of thought. All human thought vibrates at a certain frequency. We're all in communication. You know, when you exhale, I breathe the air you breathe. We're all together, really. This is the way nature designed it, so that we will be sharing the earth together.

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And humans, they just want to take. They go, they gather, they take.

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It's not really a way of saying thank you. They say in our culture, how do you say please? You don't need to say please. Everything's there for you. You just need to know how to ask for it in a respectful with love. So you ask for it with love. Accept it with love, and then you give love back. You don't give trash, you don't give pollution back to nature. You give love back. You give some of your energetic goodness back to the earth.